0: I'm afraid to ask bad news for you.
1: What are you talking about?
0: It would appear that one of the bullets grazed your spine and damaged the cord.
1: So what are you trying to tell me?
0: Well, suffice it to say, I don't think you'll be jumping.

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M-M-M-M-M. 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

0: Yo, what's Cripple H? This Big Snoop Dogg. 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If this one of my hoes, two way.
1: Hey, Snoop, what up? This your nigga Trey. Hey, man, I was thinking. I ain't said shit on your whole motherfucking album. So check it out. Put this on there. All you motherfucking haters out there can suck my motherfucking dick, and we still smoking.

0: From Feature Story News in the UK, I'm John Beaver. 37 people are now confirmed to have died and more than 470 have been injured after an earthquake hit the Philippines. Rescue operations are still underway on the southern island of Mindanao, and there are warnings that the death toll is likely to grow. Rebecca Bunden reports.
1: Rescue crews are continuing to search for survivors after a powerful earthquake struck the southern Philippines. The 7.8 magnitude quake caused buildings to collapse, triggered landslides and damaged roads and bridges. Thousands of residents have been forced from their homes, with many spending the night in evacuation centres as strong aftershocks continue. Authorities warn the death toll could rise as emergency teams work to reach some of the hardest hit communities. The government has mobilised military and disaster response units to support rescue and relief efforts.
0: Donald Trump insists Israel's prime minister did not defy his order to hold off from striking Iran. The US president says missiles were already on their way on Sunday when he told Benjamin Netanyahu not to retaliate. Iran and Israel have now halted strikes against one another. CEO of the United Nations Association UK, Jane Kinnemont, says President Trump is facing pressure to bring the conflict to an end.
2: It seems that Donald Trump has pulled things back from the brink of going into another full-scale war. But will it last? That's still very uncertain, and we're still a very long way from peace. It seems likely that this part of the world, the economically critical Gulf, is stuck now in a kind of grey zone where it's not totally at war, but it's not totally at peace.
0: North Korean leader Kim Jong-un and Chinese President Xi Jinping have agreed to expand cooperation in politics, economy and culture after talks in Pyongyang. Laura Westbrook reports.
3: Chinese President Xi Jinping's first overseas trip this year and his first to North Korea in 7 years is significant. President Xi says that the relationship between China and North Korea stands at a new historical starting point, and both leaders have agreed to strengthen high-level exchanges, deepen strategic communication, and expand practical cooperation. North Korean state media did not mention whether the leaders discussed Pyongyang's nuclear weapons program or relations with the United States. China is Pyongyang's most important ally, and North Korea's economy depends heavily on China. Analysts say that one of the goals of this trip is President Xi reasserting his influence over a partner that has grown closer to Russia since its invasion of Ukraine, with Pyongyang providing troops to Moscow in the war. Laura Westbrook, Hong Kong.
0: From Bureaus Worldwide, this is FSN.
4: With FSN Spotlight, I'm Simon Marks, looking today in more detail at the situation in the Middle East and the question of whether there is a growing schism between President Donald Trump and Israeli Prime Minister Benjamin Netanyahu. We had already heard reports of tense, angry phone calls between the two of them before the tit-for-tat military action that took place between Israel and Iran over the weekend. Now, the US leader says he believes Israel and Iran want to re-establish a ceasefire, but Mark Sievers, former U.S. ambassador to Oman, says it's very difficult to get a clear read on exactly what is going on between Washington and Tel Aviv.
5: There is so much spin and disinformation and deliberate misleading in the media that it's really hard to tell where the reality lies, especially in that kind of key relationship between President Trump and Prime Minister Netanyahu. But clearly at this point, they seem to be headed somewhat in different directions. Part of that is over Lebanon and how to keep Lebanon separate from the Gulf issue. And it may be some Israeli concern as well about where the United States is going in terms of the negotiations with Iran, but I don't really know that that's the case.
4: And President Trump said on Monday that he believes the ceasefire extension between the U.S. and Iran could now advance quickly, although he has said that before. With FSN Spotlight, I'm Simon Marks.
0: To recap the top stories, 37 people are now confirmed to have died and more than 470 have been injured after an earthquake hit the Philippines. There are warnings the death toll will rise. Donald Trump insists Israel's prime minister did not defy his order to hold off from striking Iran, but some experts believe there's a worsening relationship between the two leaders. And North Korean leader Kim Jong-un and Chinese President Xi Jinping have agreed to expand cooperation after a meeting in Pyongyang. That's the latest feature story news. John Beaver reporting.

Number 22.

Ladies and gentlemen, welcome to my late 20s.

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She was a lovely widowed woman.

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sa-da-da-da. 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
2: True.
1: And we done gave y'all Express Yourself.
2: True.
1: And I believe we did What a Man.
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1: So what you wanna do?
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0: Eh?
1: Blame it on the weather. 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
1: Don't give a damn what it's all about. Just wanna see how it all turns out. Mine's skin tight, but my skin's so loose. Ever clear as apple juice, I'm swinging on.

don't understand it, not even a little bit.

0: From Feature Story News in the UK, I'm John Beaver. 37 people are now confirmed to have died and more than 470 have been injured after an earthquake hit the Philippines. Rescue operations are still underway on the southern island of Mindanao, and there are warnings that the death toll is likely to grow. Rebecca Bunden reports.
1: Rescue crews are continuing to search for survivors after a powerful earthquake struck the southern Philippines. The 7.8 magnitude quake caused buildings to collapse, triggered landslides and damaged roads and bridges. Thousands of residents have been forced from their homes, with many spending the night in evacuation centres as strong aftershocks continue. Authorities warn the death toll could rise as emergency teams work to reach some of the hardest hit communities. The government has mobilised military and disaster response units to support rescue and relief efforts.
0: Donald Trump insists Israel's prime minister did not defy his order to hold off from striking Iran. The US president says missiles were already on their way on Sunday when he told Benjamin Netanyahu not to retaliate. Iran and Israel have now halted strikes against one another. CEO of the United Nations Association UK, Jane Kinnemont, says President Trump is facing pressure to bring the conflict to an end.
2: It seems that Donald Trump has pulled things back from the brink of going into another full-scale war. But will it last? That's still very uncertain, and we're still a very long way from peace. It seems likely that this part of the world, the economically critical Gulf, is stuck now in a kind of grey zone where it's not totally at war, but it's not totally at peace.
0: North Korean leader Kim Jong-un and Chinese President Xi Jinping have agreed to expand cooperation in politics, economy and culture after talks in Pyongyang. Laura Westbrook reports.
3: Chinese President Xi Jinping's first overseas trip this year and his first to North Korea in 7 years is significant. President Xi says that the relationship between China and North Korea stands at a new historical starting point, and both leaders have agreed to strengthen high-level exchanges, deepen strategic communication, and expand practical cooperation. North Korean state media did not mention whether the leaders discussed Pyongyang's nuclear weapons program or relations with the United States. China is Pyongyang's most important ally, and North Korea's economy depends heavily on China. Analysts say that one of the goals of this trip is President Xi reasserting his influence over a partner that has grown closer to Russia since its invasion of Ukraine, with Pyongyang providing troops to Moscow in the war. Laura Westbrook, Hong Kong.
0: From Bureaus Worldwide, this is FSN.
4: With FSN Spotlight, I'm Simon Marks, looking today in more detail at the situation in the Middle East and the question of whether there is a growing schism between President Donald Trump and Israeli Prime Minister Benjamin Netanyahu. We had already heard reports of tense, angry phone calls between the two of them before the tit-for-tat military action that took place between Israel and Iran over the weekend. Now, the US leader says he believes Israel and Iran want to re-establish a ceasefire, but Mark Sievers, former U.S. ambassador to Oman, says it's very difficult to get a clear read on exactly what is going on between Washington and Tel Aviv.
5: There is so much spin and disinformation and deliberate misleading in the media that it's really hard to tell where the reality lies, especially in that kind of key relationship between President Trump and Prime Minister Netanyahu. But clearly at this point, they seem to be headed somewhat in different directions. Part of that is over Lebanon and how to keep Lebanon separate from the Gulf issue. And it may be some Israeli concern as well about where the United States is going in terms of the negotiations with Iran, but I don't really know that that's the case.
4: And President Trump said on Monday that he believes the ceasefire extension between the U.S. and Iran could now advance quickly, although he has said that before. With FSN Spotlight, I'm Simon Marks.
0: To recap the top stories, 37 people are now confirmed to have died and more than 470 have been injured after an earthquake hit the Philippines. There are warnings the death toll will rise. Donald Trump insists Israel's prime minister did not defy his order to hold off from striking Iran, but some experts believe there's a worsening relationship between the two leaders. A North Korean leader Kim Jong-un and Chinese President Xi Jinping have agreed to expand cooperation after a meeting in Pyongyang. That's the latest feature story news. John Beaver reporting.
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8: 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This is Gina Shock, drummer of the Go-Go's. Woohoo! And you are listening to Foul Players Radio. And I hear this fellow Mike is from Dundalk. How about that? We have a lot in common.
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6: 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Michael Spedden here, your host. We had tonight, we had Pillbox come back. Pillbox was with us a couple of years ago, and they came back tonight. We had Adam Krause and Eric Redelius come back to tell us about some new material they have coming out, some upcoming shows. And we had a great time just talking, reminiscing, shooting the breeze about the music scene and, you know, how things were and how things are now and how things are post-pandemic. And we really had a good time catching up, and I think you'll enjoy this episode with them too. I will be sure to put in the show notes the link to their band website and all the links to where you can buy their original material. 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Thank you, and enjoy this episode. The Foul Players of Perryville Murder Mystery Company is starting a brand new season in May of 2023. Our first show will be The Answer is Murder and will be performed on the Western Maryland Scenic Railroad, 13 Canal Street in Cumberland, Maryland on Saturday, May 6th. 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And folks, welcome back to another episode of Foul Players Radio. Coming back to see us again for the second time is Pillbox. Pillbox is a Manta Ray Records artist, and they have Adam Krause on bass, Karis Johnson on drums, Eric Redelius on guitar. So great to see you again, fellas.
12: Hey, man, what's happening?
6: What's going on? Good to see you. So, you've got some new material coming out. You've got some shows coming up. Tell us the good news, guys.
12: Still here. Yeah, we're still here. We're still doing it, and that's good news just in itself, you know. because you know how these things can be. Let's see. We take nothing for granted. But we have Well, let's see. We have two shows coming up this weekend. One of them in Pennsylvania at the Racehorse Tavern. That's on Friday night. And the following night, we're in Maryland down at a place called Frankie's. That's three sets because, you know, as well as doing original material, we also have three sets of covers. So we can, you know, we just like to play, and it doesn't always have to be just original music, you know. And that Saturday night that we do the three set, the Friday night gig at the Racehorse, that's an hour set, and it's going to be we'll find it.
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8: 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And tonight he was with us and told some really great stories and shared a lot of great experiences, and I really enjoyed having him. The Foul Players of Perryville are back in action and have upcoming shows on the Western Maryland Scenic Railroad, Fifth Company Brewing, also Susky River Beverage Company, and Maryland Party Boat. 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We'll be back right after these words with Will Sims.
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8: 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Michael Spedden here in Season 11. We've got 11 seasons. It goes up to 11. It's going to go past 11, I hope. So welcome today, Will Sims. Will Sims, I was recently a guest on his podcast, and again, he could have slept through the whole thing because I was just blah, blah, blah, blah, blah, blah, blah, and gabbing on and on and on and on and on, and I looked over at his screen. I see like little feet hanging from the ceiling, you know, like an airplane when he talked that old lady's ear off. And then I looked over again, and he's pouring gasoline on himself. And, you know, yeah. So anyway, welcome, Will. You've got all kinds of great news for us now, out playing and writing and doing all that stuff. So welcome.
9: Good to be here. A pleasure to come on to your podcast so I can talk your ear off.
8: Exactly, exactly. So, you know, you were telling me that, you know, you've got a lot of shows lined up. You're going to be doing some traveling, going out on the road. You know, you've got some material that, you know, I've been playing on 97 Underground. So tell us a bit about that, what you've been up to.
9: So I just released my a record back in October called You Have a Voice, Use It. And it's got some pretty intense songs on it, pretty heavy stuff for you know, in comparison to what I've released before. But it's also got like some really like beautiful ballads on there and mm-hmm. some really lovely songs.
8: Well, good. And you plan on going around and spreading the word about your stuff, huh?
9: So it's the least I can do, you know.
8: Yep.
9: try to spread the good word. yeah, I've

0: I've got dates booked all over Maryland, you know, from Western Maryland to Southern Maryland, and I'll be hitting North Carolina a bunch. I've got like 5 or 6 dates all over the place down there. Mm-hmm. And then I've got a gig in Georgia, a gig in Virginia, a gig in Delaware. But that's just getting started. Like, I'm still got stuff that's going to be coming in.
1: Well, good. It really sounds like you're getting up and down the East Coast, which is great. There's a lot of great places to play up and down the East Coast, especially, where in North Carolina are you going to hit?
0: I'm going to be hitting Wilmington. I'm going to be hitting Moorhead Beach. I'm going to be hitting, Charlotte and, Raleigh.
1: Yeah. Well, Wilmington and any of the Outer Banks, towns, anything on the water in North Carolina is just phenomenal.
0: Yeah, I'm looking forward to it. They're the only shore gigs I have right now, but it's awesome to get to go travel to these places and check them out.
1: Sure. It's great to get out and everything and to really see how your material and everything and how you're received by an out-of-town crowd, you know?
0: Yeah, you know, we just did one in West Virginia, and it was like this, it was like a meat shop, which was cool. Like, they had amazing food, but people would just come out, and they just kind of hang out and listen to you play, and it's not like, you're not getting like a round of applause every set, but I think that's like, that's like their big night out, you know? It's just them coming to watch someone play, and, you know? So we had a lot of fun, and everyone there was really nice.
1: Yeah, where in West Virginia was it?
0: It's like Martinsburg.
1: Oh, Martinsburg's a great town. Martinsburg is a great town. Everywhere in the Panhandle is great. There's Shepherdtown is nice. Charlestown is great. It is really nice out there. I can say from experience having performed out there myself, and it's not far from Cumberland where I perform a lot too.
0: Yeah. My grandmother on my father's side kind of lives out past Cumberland on the West Virginia side, but, I've been up there a bunch of times throughout the years.
1: Right. That's awesome. I mean, there are some really nice places out there to play and everything. And, college-y, some of the towns are kind of college-y, other ones are kind of what's the word I want to kind of describe it, maybe artsy, bohemian, kind of like the Avenue in Hamden or Habit of Grace, or the kind of feel I'm talking about.
0: Yeah, like there's just like a lot of room, a lot of spaces for creativity and
1: right
0: stuff like that.
1: Artisan-ish, I guess, with that.
0: Yep.
1: Berkeley Springs is another one that's like that, too. A lot of neat stuff out there. So West Virginia, and then you'd mentioned North Carolina. How about Delaware? Where are you hitting there?
0: We're going to Newark, to a place called Halftime.
1: Oh, hey, yeah, that's actually not far from, that's like right over the line from Cecil County. That's just right in Delaware there.
0: Yeah, I'm looking forward to it.
1: Mm-hmm. And do you play, will this be like a first time?
0: Yeah, this will be my first time playing in Delaware, an actual show. Like, we went, me and when I was in my old band, Roll It Over, we went over to I always think it was near Dover, and this guy was doing like a college radio show, and we went on his show and did like a live interview and stuff. I don't think we played anything, but so we're actually, the show is actually, this guy does a series of shows called Sonar Fest, and he does them kind of in a bunch of venues on the East Coast, and I think the guy is one of the guitar players from this band Soulfly is like the kind of like the headliner.
1: Oh, sure.
0: Should be a cool show. Lots of rock.
1: Oh yeah. Oh yeah. That sounds good. Sounds good. So, well, yeah, it really sounds like you're spreading your wings there, and you're really covering a lot of territory this year. Well, good for you. Amen, you know?
0: Yeah, I mean, every gig I'm lucky. I have lots of people that are like surprised or blown away by what I'm doing.
1: Mm-hmm.
0: You know, like, to me, it's just what I do, but they're usually surprised by, like, you know, certain songs I sing. If I do like a certain cover they're not expecting, or just my ability to sing overall, though. My favorite is when they go like, I can't believe that voice came out of you. Like, I wasn't expecting that at all, you know.
1: What did they expect? I mean, that's a comment.
0: I know. I try to take it, you know, because I think most people mean well, but yeah, sometimes sometimes they say something and I'm kind of like, well, what'd you think? I was just gonna go up there and be like, blah, blah, blah, and they're just gonna be like, yeah, this guy's horrible.
1: right. Well, that's something good. So when did all this begin for you? You know, what actually inspired you to get into this crazy stuff that we're into here?
0: So we, you know, when I was a kid, I used to sing along with all kinds of songs on the radio. Like, you know, like, I remember one of my favorites was like, Don't Let the Sun Go Down on Me.
1: Mm-hmm.
0: And that was when the George Michael Elton John version was big on the radio.
1: Mm-hmm.
0: And, you know, I would sing along and you know, eventually my dad bought me, like, you know, some albums. I had, like, I think the first couple I had were, like, Matchbox 20 Is Yourself or Someone Like You, their first record. And then that first Vertical Horizon record that was, like, really big. And then, you know, from there, you know, I picked up some other, you know, 90s records. And, you know, I used to do chores around the house and I'd have headphones on, be singing the songs thinking no one could hear me over, like, you know, the vacuum cleaner or whatever. But I'm sure now, mm-hmm. in retrospect, they were just like, what is wrong with that, you know, that kid? But but I never, like, thought, like, I'm gonna be a singer. It was just kind of like a fantasy, you know.
1: Sure.
0: But and, you know, I eventually throughout high school I started writing lyrics and, you know, toying with the idea of writing my own songs. And, you know, I don't think I ever really thought any of them were that great. I think there was a couple that I thought had potential, but, and then before my senior year of high school, like, I picked up the acoustic guitar, like, that summer, and I just kept playing it, like, every day, like, just trying to learn, you know, learn how it works, start learning songs, learning all the chords. And, you know, that I played all through high school, and then eventually, you know, after I kind of got my first job after high school, I was like, hey, maybe I'll see if I can join a band, you know? So I went out and I met some people and we jammed a little bit. And, you know, I was thinking, oh, you know, I'll just play guitar, rhythm guitar. I'm not, like, going to shred any solos, but, you know, I'm happy to, you know, to fill out that sound. And we were all just kind of sitting around and they were like, well, we need a singer. Like, they were like, let's all take turns singing. And whoever has the best voice, they'll be the singer. Hmm. Like, all right. And then so that I was like, I'll go first. I got a song. So I sat down and played this song and sang it. And they were like, okay, you're the singer. and then it was funny. Like, it was this one guy and he was, I remember him being good at guitar, but, you know, like when you don't know anything, everyone seems good. And,
1: yeah.
0: And it was me and a drummer. And that the one guitar player never came back. He was just kind of like, oh, I'm busy with stuff, you know. So you know, we spent like about a year or so, like, trying out different people. You know, we come in and jam a song, you know, a few songs, mm-hmm. and then a few weeks later we come in, jam them again, and then I think I did like a couple shows that like someone was like, hey, we're doing this show, like, you guys want to come open for us?
1: But right.
0: And,
1: right.
0: You know, we came and played and like I tried to bring the band and, you know, we were a little rough. But people were telling me basically, they're like, you have a really good voice, but you should go take voice lessons,
1: mm-hmm.
0: and really, like, get control of it.
1: Yeah. Yeah.
0: So I did that for a year and a half. I did that, you know, I went through a couple different phases of some different bands, You know, there was a couple groups where we got together. We wrote some songs, and mm-hmm. a lot of these songs, some of these songs I really liked. They just, you know, when the band kind of dissolved, you know, nothing really, they were just kind of sitting there. So I did kind of rework a lot of them mm-hmm. into what became, you know, some of my earlier records, my earlier solo records. I'd say like the first like real, like band that was doing stuff was a band called Far From Sundown. And we started that, I want to say around 08.
1: Mm-hmm.
0: And we were together for about a year. And then after that, that kind of fell apart. I started Roll It Over with some guys that I just met. And that was kind of my band for, I think, like 3 or 4 years. I think we went from about 2010 to 2014-ish.
1: Mm-hmm.
0: And, you know, we went through a couple lineups, but, you know, we did record an album and put it out. And you know, we played all kinds of shows in Maryland, got to open for some really cool bands. And we, you know, we opened for Taproot and Small Empty Soul and 12 Stones, so like some pretty decent bands that came mm-hmm. through. But you know, I when that band broke up, like, you know, we finally had an album, I was like, I really want to push this album, but you know, like you know, I either need to form a new lineup and you know, try to convince them to continue as this band. And then, you know, there was some back and forth with the former band members, because everyone felt like, you know, we put our work into this album and it was kind of this special thing, you know. And so I didn't think, you know, I was kind of being selfish and like, you know, trying to, I mean, I wanted to push the music, but I wanted to keep the band name.
1: Mm-hmm.
0: And then eventually I decided, I was like, you know, I should just be a solo act, and then that'll kind of solve all my problems. I'll, you know, and then you know, I can make whatever music I want.
1: Yep.
0: I don't have to adhere to like any sort of expectation of what like my band should be or what. And yeah, ever since then it's been quite the ride. You know, I kind of immediately went into like 3 or 4 different studios and was recording like several albums at once. You know, I'd be in 2 or 3 sessions a week, you know, in different places. You know, a lot of that stuff's out now, but you know, I've kind of streamlined my approach to mm-hmm. recording and putting out music at this point.
1: Yeah,
0: but, you know, I've got 4 albums out and some singles and music videos and all that stuff. So I've been getting the work done. It's just been you know, time and money.
1: Sure, that's just the one restraint, really. That's just the one restraint is, you know, time and money, but. I understand exactly what you're talking about, you know, and that was one of the things that I dealt with in, you know, in the bands I was in, was personalities, you know, personalities, you know, conflicts. This one doesn't want to do this. This one doesn't want to do that. This one doesn't want to show up. It is a lot easier when you're calling the shots. Do you agree?
0: I mean, in most band scenarios, there should be one person in charge. And, you know, mm-hmm. even in that last band, like we almost were kind of going back and forth. All right, well, you're in charge. All right, cool. I'll do whatever you say. You run the band. And then it's like, they get sick of it. And it's like, you know, it's just one of those things where like, there's no easy way forward, but like, I was always more ambitious, more creative, just in terms of like wanting to try things, you know,
1: mm-hmm.
0: Let's get out there and try it. Let's go do a show like this. Let's learn some covers and mix our originals in with it and see if we mm-hmm. can get some paid gigs, you know. And it was just, it's just one of those things. Everyone kind of has a different viewpoint of it, and, mm-hmm. and nobody's wrong. It's just a matter of getting everyone to agree to try it, you know. And
1: Sure.
0: And now I don't have that problem. Now I'm like, hey, guys, I booked this gig.
1: Mm-hmm.
0: You know, we're going to do some originals, we're going to do some covers, and we're going to have a good time, and we're going to make it an awesome show, and mm-hmm. and you know, I haven't had any issues yet.
1: Yep. It's not an easy thing getting out there and doing all originals, even though a lot of times it's a lot more satisfying. You know, I was never one to particularly enjoy doing a lot of cover songs. Most of the bands I was in, we were majority original material. And that's always the way I wanted it. That was always my preference. You know, I never enjoyed, I figured, you know, if I'm going to put the time and effort into something, people are going to hear me. You know, I mean, yeah. you do need, well, again, you know, when you get out there and you put a project together and you start playing, you do need to have, I mean, you can't just get out and do, all right, here are my two originals. These are the only songs I have down now, folks. So, right. Enjoy, and or I'll play them over and over again all night, one after another, until you all walk out. So you got to have enough to fill out a set, you know, obviously. But, you know, it was kind of like the replacement thing. You know, one comes, one goes, you know?
0: Yeah, I mean, I've got enough songs to choose from now that I know, like, oh, this will work in a bar. Like, people, this is upbeat and energetic. And then, you know, just knowing which songs to play in which environment, but, you know, you don't want to bore everyone with a bunch of slow songs, but it's nice to have one in there here and there.
1: Mm-hmm. You know, but, oh, sure.
0: But yeah, you know, it's been a fun experience, and especially, my kind of the way I've had to do it is, you know, I basically have a whole roster of musicians that are, I can reach out to here and there. And, so just, you know, every person brings in a different flavor, and, you know, they all know different songs, so it keeps it fun. Everyone kind of brings their own approach to my songs, which is cool, so that's like, you get like kind of like a new interesting version of it. Mm-hmm. You know, not like, not that far off from the original, but it's like, you know, just like a different flavor of, you know, the performance. So, so it's cool, like, and it's always fun to see how that comes together in the live show.
1: Mm-hmm. It's good to have a good roster of people you can choose from, or kind of like a bench, so to say, you know. Yeah. It's never fun to get out there and try to find new members, though. I mean, good Lord.
0: Oh, yeah, I mean, luckily most people, you know, they've either seen my stuff around and they're like, oh, like, you know, they already have the respect for what I'm doing, or or they're just people I've played with over the years and they were in other bands and they've seen me. But yeah, that's the real trick, is like, you know, and cause I don't want to be like, all right, this is the Will Sims band now. And then after like 6 months, they're like, yeah, we're burned out with this. Like, we don't want to do this anymore. It's like,
1: sure.
0: So, you know, it's like, I've got like a lot of different people that know a lot of my songs. So it's just kind of like, all right, we're going to get together. We're going to do these songs. We're going to do these covers, and we're going to have a good time.
1: Right. But I'll tell you, when you have auditions, or if you, that's half the battle right there, is, you know, finding the people. Cause believe me, I've had some years ago trying to, fill open spots. Somebody leaves or somebody quits in the audition process. Oh, good Lord. I could tell you some stories about some of the people that came down, you know?
0: Yeah. I can imagine, you know, like, we had one guy come out to one of my old bands. We were looking for a drummer, and this guy came out, and I don't think he knew how to play drums, but he was like, you know, we sent him the two songs. One was kind of like a, you know, an up, like kind of like a, up, like a, it was a rock song, you know, guitar riff. The songs had drums on them. It's not like we sent them instrumentals and was like, here, come up with whatever you want. And, you know, one was kind of like a slow ballad. And this guy came out and he, like, you know, he starts like playing this beat over it that like wasn't even in the same like BPM of the song. Like, it was at a completely different tempo. And we were just like, all right, like, maybe he thinks, I was like, in my head, I was like, maybe he's getting the songs mixed up. Like, let's do the other one. And then we did the other one. He played the same beat at the same tempo, but now it was like faster than the slow song. And we were just like, I was like, I tell you what, man, like, I say you go home and you work on these some more. I was like, we're ending this practice like right now. Like, we're not, like, you know, so, it's just, yeah, it's funny how, especially in the Craigslist days. You never knew what you were going to get. Like, you know.
1: Oh, yeah. Yeah. Well, it was the same thing 2 years ago when it was, before we really, I was in like the pre-internet era playing where you had the flyers you'd put up at Gordon Miller or Bill's Music House, and they would rip the little phone number off and call you, or you would put an ad in either, back in those days, it was Rocks Magazine or Maryland Musician, and somebody would call, and I'm convinced a lot of these people just wanted to come down and fool around with a band for a night. They really had no intention of doing anything, because you'd show up, and they would say they were experienced, but you could tell they walk in the room, they didn't know what they were doing. And, I mean, one guy, you, just like an experience you had, you know, we had a guy come down, and we told him a bunch of songs to learn. We gave him a bunch of songs to learn. You know, we told him, we want you to learn this, this. He didn't learn any of them. And so we just started playing and jamming on something. We're saying, just sing. All right, we were fed up with him at that point. And so we're sitting there playing along. It was kind of like something kind of like power ballady for the time. And then he goes there and he just like runs his finger up along the drummer's wind chimes. He was like, and he goes, dreams. And he kept saying dreams. And we're like, what the hell is this guy? And, and we had a bunch of other ones too. We had a one guy come down. It was, our guitar player was graduating high school that day. So, and he was having his graduation party. So we told this guy, all right, look, we'll come down. We'll hear you. We're going to have a quick band practice. Come down and sing. Well, he was awful. And, you know, he comes in. It was like the middle of, you know, like hot. It was like, you know, beginning of June. It was 90 degrees that day. He comes full leather, you know, hair teased out and everything. Comes in, he's terrible. And then he goes around back. You know, we're sort of like, all right, well, thank you very much. And he stays for the graduation party. And he didn't leave the whole time. And you know, he sits on a lawn chair, like a lounge lawn chair. He's sitting there making his girlfriend get him beer and hot dogs all day.
0: Man.
1: Yeah. Some people just don't get the concept of don't call us, we'll call you, I guess, you know?
0: Yeah, it's definitely some interesting folks out there for sure.
1: Mm-hmm. You get some of these guys that wonder why they're they never get picked, you know.
0: I mean, there's the one guy, I don't want to say his name, but there's a guy who's got like his own music project, and mm-hmm. I've booked him for some gigs, and like he's got like a YouTube channel with like a bunch of music videos that he made himself, which are basically just him in front of a green screen, like doing a silly dance.
1: Yeah,
0: and singing the song, and he's just like really like it's just so goofing off the wall. It's almost like this guy can't be serious, right? Like he's mm-hmm. obviously just like a joke or whatever. But like he's literally got like a Wikipedia page that I'm pretty sure he made himself. That it's like he's a this and a that, and he does this, and he's a dream reenactor, and like all this stuff. And so yeah, so like. I was like, I'm booking this guy for a gig. Like, I got to see what this guy's deal
1: yeah.
0: is. So I booked him for this at this place, The Circuit, right? And this guy shows up with a band. Like, they show up and they're like, mm-hmm. like me and I'm trying to remember who was there with me, but we're both standing there in awe while this guy does his set. And at one point, he's like, this one goes out to my beautiful wife. And like, we look over and she's on this couch and she's just like, it's like completely out. And so after he's done, we go over to like the bandmates and we're like, what's this guy's deal? Like, what's, mm-hmm. what's like, how, why are you guys here?
1: Mm-hmm.
0: He's like, he pays us to come play these gigs. Like, you know, he just, like, he's like, I'll give you money, come play these songs. And they do that. I guess, you know, when you're a working musician, you'll take a gig if you get it. But,
1: you know, money's green, I guess, huh?
0: But yeah. And then, yeah. So, I had him do a couple gigs and he was, you know, like I said, if he's living his best life, I asked him, I was like, so what do you do for a living? He's like, I quit my job, you know, 10 years ago and never looked back. I was like, this guy must've won like the lottery or something. Like there's no way. know, so he's, but you know, good for him. If he's living the life he wants, then I can't complain about it.
1: Wow. Wow.
0: But it was just like one of those things where just like, man, like this guy's like just in his own world, and it's, you know, you kind of envy it a little bit, but, you know, hey, we're all out here doing our best.
1: That must be why his wife is so zonked out on the couch, because she's probably working three jobs to support him.
0: Totally possible.
1: I tell you, there are some characters out there, you know. I could tell you a lot more audition stories and a lot more things that I witnessed, you know, playing out there and just seeing some of the people that, you know, some of the projects and different things you've seen. And yeah, I mean, hey, you know, people will get out there and back you too. Again, money's green, you know, and not always plentiful when you're doing this, right?
0: Yeah. Yeah, it's always, you know, it's, I know a lot of people that, you know, are playing music full time, and it's almost like they don't have, it's like they barely have time to do, like, you know, to write their own stuff or like do the stuff they love, you know.
1: Mm-hmm.
0: So it's a lot of work to stay on top of it and keep a full schedule, and we have a pretty large scene here. There's a lot of musicians that are,
1: mm-hmm.
0: you know, looking for those gigs and trying to make it out here.
1: Oh yeah. Oh yeah. I mean, yeah. And then getting around too, you know, like you are, you know, finding places out of town to play and everything. I'm not sure so many people are coming here. That's the thing that I'm kind of think, you know, we're more or less, looking for other places to play and going out of town, but I'm not seeing a lot of people coming here.
0: Right. Like a lot of out of town people coming here. Yeah.
1: Yeah, yeah, maybe they watched The Wire and decided not to.
0: Yeah, it's funny. There is that sort of stigma amongst mm-hmm. some people that, you know.
1: Right.
0: But yeah, you know, I know a lot of acts that like they'll hit DC and then go right to Philly. You know.
1: Mm-hmm. Yeah.
0: So
1: that's true. Yeah, DC's
0: that's
1: great.
0: Also partially, I think, that there's just not as many places that are mm-hmm. around here that are kind of open to that. Like having a band that's from out of town, you mm-hmm. know, if you're lucky, you know somebody, or you make that connection, and mm-hmm. And you work out some kind of deal. I mean, I know I've put together some shows here where there were some bands from out of town, and you know, they came and they had a good gig, you know. But like, you know, it's kind of, you kind of have to have that connection with the venue already.
1: Mm-hmm. Right, right, right. And yeah, and it's a tough thing too when you're doing more originals than covers, really, too. You know, and especially if you're not the kind of band, you know, that really wants to make a living doing that kind of thing. You know, right. You know, getting people in that have heard of you or are willing to hear of you or willing to come see and at least try you out. It's not an easy thing around here at all.
0: I mean, I know for me, like, I had to work for years really to get to that point where mm-hmm. I think people take me serious when I send them my stuff, you know.
1: Mm-hmm.
0: And you know, I still email places and don't get responses, or they'll ask for, you know, some other thing, and I give them that, and then they're like, all right, and then I never hear from them again, you know. But
1: mm-hmm.
0: I also know that, you know, people that run the venues and are booking these venues are probably super busy, and they've got, you know, a million and one things going on. So always try to be open-minded about that. But, you know, sometimes you get like an out of the, like this last gig I did at this place, Toots in Hollywood, Maryland.
1: Mm-hmm.
0: It was kind of like a last minute thing. They just emailed me like on a Tuesday and were like, hey, can you play this Friday? And so like, mm-hmm. I, you know, had to do the whole thing of like texting like 100 different band members, like, hey, like, can you do a gig this Friday for, you know, basically, you know, nothing when you consider, mm-hmm. you know, it's like a 2-hour drive. So
1: yeah,
0: I was able to pull together a couple guys, and we went down, did it as a 3-piece. We just put together a bunch of songs we knew and, mm-hmm. And wung it. We'd never played together. The three of us had never played together before. And they liked us enough that they booked us on St. Patrick's Day, and they booked a couple other gigs with us this year. So,
1: hey,
0: you know, like, so you just get out there and you bring it, you know. It might
1: yeah.
0: not be like, as much as I love the idea, we're going to play this song exactly like the record and everything's going to sound mm-hmm. pristine and perfect, but sometimes you got to go the punk rock route and just like bash them out and headbang and sing at the top of your lungs and hope that they're into it, you know? If there's one thing I've learned with cover bands, it's like, you don't have to be great playing a lot of these songs. I've seen some people, you know, they come in a Crazy Train and they're playing the riff and it's like, is this Crazy Train? And then they start saying like, yeah, this Crazy Train. I would have never guessed it by all the wrong notes that guy was playing, you know, and then the singer can barely hit the notes, but people get up and they're like dancing and like going nuts. And it's like, you don't even have to be that great. As long as it's a song they know and they're excited to hear it, then, you know, they're going to be having a good time.
1: You know, sometimes when you see people reacting and they're into it and you're doubting yourself, just go with it.
0: Right.
1: Just don't question it because apparently they're not.
0: I mean, you know, you never know. Like I said, I did one gig when I was with my last band. We did this one gig. It was like, like 3 or 4 o'clock on a Sunday, you know, it was daylight out. We were in this bar. And there was a bunch of people there, and, like, you know, there was, like, some people hanging out right at the front of the stage, and we're sitting there, and we're singing these songs. Half of them we hadn't even played out live yet, because we were just recording them, and we were like, hey, let's debut them at this gig. And there's this lady, like, standing right in front of me, you know, maybe in her 40s or whatever, and she's singing along with every word of every song, and I'm just like, there's no way this lady knows the, like, I don't even know who she is. And I'm like looking at everyone in the band, like, do you know her? Do you know her? But she was just kind of like mouthing along to like every song, like no idea what the words are. Like she's just, but she's still singing, you know, just like having the best damn time of her life. And, you know, I remember coming up after, I was just like, have you seen us before? She's like, nah, you guys were great. Like I was having so. Just like, all right, party. Like, I guess, you know, you just got to take the good when it comes, you know?
1: You know, exactly. You know, sometimes when you don't expect it, or sometimes when there's no rhyme nor reason to it, but it turns out good, and run with it, you know?
0: Yeah.
1: Oh, and sometimes, you know, you end up having a huge show in the most unexpected places, or at the most unexpected times, or the most unexpected circumstances end up being, you know, some of your most memorable, you know?
0: Yeah, I mean, we did one. It was up in Westchester, PA.
1: Oh, yeah. That's
0: It was like upstairs in like a coffee. It was like a coffee shop. And then upstairs they had like a little, I don't even know if it was a stage, but like one side of the room, there was a band. And then people stood on the other side of the room.
1: Yeah.
0: And there was like, I don't know, 20, 30 people in this tiny little room. Felt like rock stars, like just coming out to these people. And, you know, and that's sometimes like that like intimate setting can just be like, if everyone's into it, it can just feel like a legendary moment, you know, as opposed to like, you know, getting to play like one of the biggest clubs in town and there's 100 people there, but the room looks empty because it's such a big space, you know?
1: Yep.
0: Sometimes the grandness of it, you know, kind of takes away from the moment. Like you're just kind of like, it looks empty in here. Like there's people in here.
1: Yeah.
0: They're all over the place, but like, you know, I see more floor than people. Like,
1: That's the truth. And have you ever, and just by the same token too, have you ever had any, like what we would call Spinal Tap moments?
0: Which particular moment in Spinal Tap? Cause I know a few of the bits, but I can't.
1: Oh, just, you know, how, so many things with them just, you know, just turned out disastrous. You know, that's kind of what I mean by it, you know?
0: I mean, we've done gigs where like, you know, we did one gig. It was like a big fundraiser gig, tons of like really big local acts on it. And, you know, like we show up and there's guys there like helping bands load on off the stage. And then like, we're like, hey, this is going to be a lot of fun. Like all our friends are here. Some of the bands we really like are here. We can rock out for them, you know? And we were really excited about it. And then like, it's our turn to go on. The the guys that are supposed to be helping us load on stage, like, disappear. So we're like, all right, no big deal. We'll put our stuff up on the stage. And then we get up there, and like, we've got, like, a keyboard, and I've got a guitar. And the guy's like, well, pick one, because you can't have both. Like, you can't – I can't do a keyboard and a guitar. You can either have the guitar or the keyboard. And I was just like, all right. That's, like, really weird. So I was like, all right, the guitar. We'll do the guitar. We'll make it work. And then we start playing, and we're, like, two songs in, and, like, the power just goes out on, like, half the stage.
1: Oh, jeez.
0: And we were just like – and then they – and then, like, they took them, like, 5 minutes to get that working. And then they were like, all right, you guys got 5 minutes left, you know, so that ate into our time. And then, like, then it was like, and then everyone else went up. Nobody had any issues whatsoever. It was just our set was, like, a complete disaster. And we were just like, like, just one of those things where you're like, what is the point to any of this? Like, you know, it's like the universe is telling you to quit. But
1: yeah.
0: We stuck it out. You know, we had a few rough patches. Trying to think if there's anything else along them lines that has been disastrous. I mean, you know, we've done gigs where, like, you know, we sell 100 tickets and the other bands sell, like, you know, 20 combined. And, you know, it feels like, why can't we just have a gig where everyone, like, really brings it, you know? And, you know, I've done gigs where, you know, like, we were really excited to open for this band, and then, like, you know, 10 people are there to watch them at the end of the night. It's like, yeah. Like, I thought this band, like, I thought people knew this band, you know, but like the biggest surprises sometimes are just like, I did like one where it was just like, it was kind of a last minute thing, but it was the singer from Small Empty Soul was just doing like an acoustic tour. Mm-hmm. And so he jumped on a show at Fishhead Cantina last second. And they were looking for some people to open for them. And I was like, I'll do what I can, but it's like, you know, 3 or 4 days away, you know? So I posted about the show and went and did the show. And, you know, there was like 10 or 15 people there all night, you know, but I got to talk to the guy from Small Empty Soul. And he was like, dude, I loved your set. And he signed a poster for me. And, you know, his set was really good. Like, he played some really good songs that, you know, were his songs. And I was like, really, like, I really, like, respected that he was doing that, you know, and, you know, for all the big bands that we've opened for, like, I think the best one we did was when we opened for Charm City Devils, who were, you know, they're kind of, like, a local band, and...
1: Yeah, John Allen's band?
0: Yeah.
1: Yeah, and, yeah, the Child's Play, sure, yep.
0: Yeah, and that, you know, packed house. It was a Halloween show, so a ton of people were dressed up, and that was probably one of the best shows we've ever played. And you know, I'm actually going to be playing with Jason, who's their drummer. He's going to do some gigs with me later this year.
1: Oh, good. Yeah, he's you know, they backed up Gina Shock not too long ago too. John Allen and the drummer of his,
0: Jason Heiser.
1: Yes, yeah, Jason Heiser. They backed up, it was about a year ago at the Hard Rock. Gina Shock was doing a tour to promote her book. And him and Ed Lauer from, he plays down at Fells Point quite a bit.
0: Yeah.
1: They all backed her up. They were her backup band. It was great.
0: That's cool, yeah.
1: Mm-hmm. But God, yeah, I remember, well, he's, John Allen's in my age group. We're both from Dundalk. We didn't go to the same high school, but, you know, I've, you know, known those guys. I used to see them when I was in high school playing at dances and things, you know, like school-oriented things. And, I mean, they were 16 doing Hammerjacks, you know. I mean, they were, you know, always a big deal around here. And still have their following, you know. And a lot of the people from back in those days, too, you know.
0: Yeah, I mean... Yeah, a lot of people talk about the Hammerjacks days and stuff like that. I recently helped do an interview where this guy was interviewing Bud Becker.
1: You know,
0: talking about a lot of those old a lot of those big stories from back in the day.
1: Oh, you know, Bud,
0: with Hammerjacks and Alexander Rolling Rink and
1: some
0: of those other places that he was helping with some of the bands that were coming in.
1: Mm-hmm. Bud's amazing. I've had him as a guest on this show probably at least 7 or 8 times, and always tells a great story. He's got so many of them. Did he tell you about the Doors?
0: Yeah, when they were at the roller rink and
1: Cymbal Girl.
0: Yeah, some lady wanted him to like say something about some sort of topic, and he was like, he told him to F off or something like that, right, as he was walking on stage.
1: Right.
0: He's just like, it was just one of those things where it was just like, yeah. And they were like, I think just kind of blowing up at the time, maybe.
1: Mm-hmm. Yep. Yep.
0: So.
1: Yep. And he, Jim Morrison threw a cymbal stand out into the crowd and just clocked this girl right in the head. And she was bleeding like Carrie, you know, I mean, she was just covered in blood. Uh-huh. Didn't leave, didn't want any medical attention, just kind of stuck around and everything. And, you know, never did find out who she was or how she turned out or if she's even alive now. I mean, you know, if she's alive now, she would probably be in her mid-70s at least, you know.
0: I mean, even back then seems almost like the Wild West compared to today, you know.
1: Yeah, yeah, yeah, it was. Well, you know, and things change over the years. You know, it's kind of like there's always a trade-off, you know. Some things are better, some things are worse, and that's just always the way it is, you know, no matter what era you're playing in, it just seems to happen that way, you know. So, well, Will, I mean, it's been great having you tonight. Finally, I gave you a chance to speak for once, so that's it's great, and I've really enjoyed having you on the show. Could you tell everybody where we can find out about you, find your music, find your show schedule?
0: Yeah, so you can have a website, whoiswillsims.com. I also have like all my social handles are whoiswillsims, facebook.com/whoiswillsims, Instagram, Twitter, whoiswillsims. Yeah, I've got a YouTube channel with videos and stuff, music videos, live videos, the whole nine. I've got music out on Spotify, Apple, all the places you can stream music. And yeah, I'll be playing all over Maryland this year. I'll be hitting the East Coast this year, you know, doing some traveling, rocking out. And yeah, just trying to keep it moving. Got more music coming this year. Staying busy.
1: And everything that you have, like all your music on Spotify, it's for sale, downloadable and everything. And yep. You have links when you're around on where to, how to find your shows and how to get to your shows and everything. And, I guess you post links to tickets and things whenever they, as they come, I guess. Right.
0: Yeah. There's ticket links on my website. There's, you know, I have, you know, everything on Facebook's listed out.
1: Yeah.
0: I post my schedule on my socials. I've got, you know, there's some of those auxiliary sites like Bands in Town. I've got, try to keep all my dates up on there.
1: Mm-hmm.
0: So yeah, it's a lot to keep up with, you know, especially doing it myself, but yeah, I'm getting it done.
1: Yeah. Well, great, great. Well, Will, again, best of luck to you with your travels and your shows and everything. And folks, look him up on his socials and on his website and everything. He's got some great material, well worth hearing. He's definitely a great performer, you know, great material. Come out and check him out wherever you may, whatever may be nearest to you or wherever you can get to see him and everything. Well worth it. So remember, who is Will Sims? And that ought to take you wherever you want to go to find out about Will. So again, thank you, Will, for joining us today.
0: Thank you again for having me.
1: And thank you all for listening. 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We'll see you next time. And thanks again for tuning in tonight for our interview with Will Sims, our singer, musician, and songwriter from the Baltimore area, joining us tonight to talk about his music, his favorite venues, getting out on the road this year to spread his music. Who is Will Sims? 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Very, very important you hit that subscribe button, like us, give us an honest review. 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And I'm signing off now. Michael Spedden signing off. 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

0: It's nighttime in the big city. 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
1: Happy Mother's Day, everybody. It's time for Theme Time Radio Hour. Gonna pay tribute to that bountiful breast we all spring from, Mother Dearest. M's for the many things she gave me. O is for the other things she gave me. T is for the things she gave me. H is for her things which she gave me. E is for everything she gave me. R is for the rest of the things she gave me. Let's talk about mothers. A mother is the only person on earth who can divide her love among 10 children, and each child still have all her love. Let's celebrate mothers on Theme Time Radio Hour. This is Judy O'Lee, one of those singer piano players. A lot of double entendres making it very popular in Kansas City. Judy O'Lee and her boyfriends playing for the critical mass. She played with her brother George E. Lee's orchestra, Electrical Charged. And she cut him loose and went to California, had some big hits, including this one on the Capitol label, Mama Don't Allow No Alto Playing, Trumpet Playing, Trombone Playing, Xylophone Playing, Mama Don't Allow, Julia Lee.

Red Narvo on the xylophone, Benny Carter on the alto, Vic Dickinson on the trombone, Mama Don't Lie, Julia Lee. Steam Time Radio Hour, Dreams, Schemes, and Themes. Tommy Duncan, alternative medicine. His real name was Thomas Elmer Duncan, born on January 11th, 1911, in Whitney, Texas, full of iodine and iron. He won an audition against 66 other singers to join Bob Wills' Light Crust Doughboys, who later became the Texas Playboys. Tommy Duncan left the band in 1948, recorded a number of songs, including Gamblin' Polka Dot Blues, Sick, Sober, and Sorry, and There's Not a Cow in Texas. A lot of fuzzy logic there. But in honor of Mother's Day, here's a song, Mommy-O Ain't Around. Daddy-O doing his thing upright. Daddy-O can't find his mama. Daddy loves Mommy-O, Tommy Duncan. All hydrogen and sulfate.

No fatty acid in there. Daddy loves mommy, old Tommy Duncan. On Theme Time Radio Hour. Themes, dreams, schemes. Mama didn't lie. Jan Bradley. Story of a girl's betrayal by her boyfriend. And her mother's warning not to be so fast. She can tell you about the boys making eyes at her again. Thinking she'll be caught by the wink of an eye. Oh no. Jan Bradley. Mama didn't lie.

Doc Owens. Come out of Sherman, Texas, made his way to Bakersfield, California. In the 1960s, the Beatles recorded a song of Buck's called Act Naturally. In those years, Buck had 39 chart hits, 19 of them at number one. And let's not forget Hee-Haw. Never missed it. I still remember some of them jokes from Hee-Haw. My mother-in-law's very neat. Puts paper under the cuckoo clock. Here's Buck Owens and the Buckaroos, featuring Dandy Don Rich.

Here's Buck singing about hymns that warm your heart in the sweet by and by, that chapel in the sky. I'll go to church again with Mama. Buck Owens and his Buckaroos on Theme Time Radio Hour.

You know, when I was just a little boy, while Mama used to take me to church, and we'd read the Bible together, and we'd sing those wonderful old hymns that just seemed to warm your heart all over. Yes, I know those were the happiest days I ever spent when I went to church with Mama.

I'll go to church with Mama again in the sweet by and by, in that chapel in the sky. What can you say about Buck Owens and the Buckaroos, a rocket-powered plane of a band? In the United States, there's about 82.5 million mothers. Randy Newman, an exhilarated performer. Mama Told Me Not to Come, a big hit for Three Dog Night. Randy's known as a songwriter, mainly an eclectic one, but nevertheless one. Later, he gained some notoriety as a performer, eventually even winning some Academy Awards. Always obstinately self-willed and refusing to concur, conform, or submit to the popular trends. Mama Told Me Not to Come, Randy Newman.

Long Suffering, Randy Newman, Crazy Places, The Wildest Party, Open the Window, Let Him Catch His Breath. He's almost choking on the stale perfume, the cigarettes too. Mama Told Me Not to Come, Randy Newman. Some songs you don't have to talk about, they just say it all.

0: Mama Get the Hammer, There's a Fly on Baby's Head. Bobby Peterson, a pianist and vocalist from Chester, Pennsylvania. Recorded for the V-Tone label, keenly alive, always brisk.
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0: J.B. Lenoir, Mama Talk to Your Daughter. He recorded for all the big Chicago labels. Chess, J.O.B., Parrot and Checker. Known for wearing a zebra skin with tails, a lot of cross-post in there. High-pitched voice like in cyberspace. Played along with Sonny Land Slim, J.T. Brown on the saxophone, and Alfred Wallace on the drums. He also recorded a great song called Don't Touch My Head. Here he is from the Digital City, J.B. Lenoir.
2: Mama!

0: Speaking of mamas, I caught up with Penn Jillette at Penn and Teller the other day, and he told me what it's like to be a mama's boy.
1: There's two ways that mama's boys turn out. The one way is kind of the accepted namby-pamby way, the wimpy way. But there's another kind of mama's boy who had such complete unconditional love from his mother and father that he had the feeling that he was 12 feet tall and bulletproof. And that's what my mom did for me. My favorite story about my mom, about unconditional love, is when Penn and Teller opened on Off-Broadway. There was the opening. There's this tradition in theater that you wait up all night at a party until the New York Times comes out at 3 or 4 a.m. and then the review is read aloud, and that decided whether your show was successful or not. So we waited up, and my mother and father were at the party, and they were sitting with our producer, and they read the review from the New York Times aloud, and it was really an unbelievable money review. And the next day, I had breakfast with my mom and dad, and my mom said, "They read that review from the New York Times, and your producer turned to me and said, 'Doesn't that make you proud?'" And it made me so sad and uncomfortable, because I don't need the New York Times to be proud of my son. I was proud of you from the instant you were born.
2: I once was happy.

Crescent City, New Orleans. His real name was Earl Johnson. Specialty Records boss Art Roop wanted to name him King Earl, but the typesetter made a mistake and reversed the name. A mother's love, Earl King. Mama, he treats your daughter mean, Ruth Brown. She's gonna tell you about the meanest man she's ever seen. Can't be trusted and she's so disgusted. Mama, he treats your daughter mean, Ruth Brown.

called Atlantic Records the house that Ruth built, and we wouldn't talk about Babe Ruth or Garbanzo Beans. Ruth Brown had more hits on Atlantic Records than anybody else in the beginning, and she was no gangbanger. But even with all those hits, Ruth's star began to fade. She eventually had to take a 9-to-5 job, but in recent years she's been rediscovered, appearing on Broadway in Black and Blue, where she won a Tony. Let Mother Nature have her way, Carl Smith. Carl was married to June Carter before Johnny Cash was. And after he divorced June, he married another country singer named Goldie Hill. This is a song about doing all the things that lovers do. Ain't no use to stay so far away. Carl Smith singing a song about Mother Nature, the goddess of the harvest, whose name originally meant Earth Mother. She wreaked revenge upon the earth by refusing to provide any crops, so that the entire human race would have perished of cruel, biting hunger if the great god Zeus had not been concerned. I hope your mother's not that vengeful. Here's Carl Smith. Let Mother Nature have her way.

Mother Earth, Memphis Slim. Born in Memphis in 1915, passed away in Paris in 1988. A big tall man with one white streak in the middle of his hair. He's a great singer, piano player, and songwriter, featuring Matt Guitar Murphy on guitar. Did the original version of Every Day I Have the Blues. This is a song about Memphis Slim not caring how great you are, what you're worth. In the end, you got to go back to Mother Earth. Mother Earth is laying for you. Memphis Slim.

Mother Earth, Memphis Slim. You can't hi-hat Mother Earth. Now we're going to read an email. Today's email comes from John Rudolph of Cranston, Rhode Island. He writes, "Dear Bob, I've got a hammerhead of a mother-in-law, an ugly, evil-looking old woman, so pitiful. She's careworn, drawn, and pinched, gaunt and lank. I bought her a new chair, but she won't let me plug it in. She belittles me, depreciates me, disparages me. She downgrades me, berates me, censures me, and condemns me, libels me and raps me, dismisses me and rejects me. Could you please play a song for her?" Well, thanks for the letter, John. Your wishes are command. Here's Ernie K.

Number one rhythm and blues hit from 1961, Ernie K. Doe, Mother-in-Law. Ernie K. Doe's got a mother-in-law, won't leave him alone. If she did, they'd have a happy home. Satan should be her name. To Ernie K. Doe, they're about the same. Here's a couple of mother-in-law jokes, couple of slow burners. I just came back from a pleasure trip. Took my mother-in-law to the airport. What do you do if you miss your mother-in-law? Reload. Try again. Here's one by Little Junior Parker, Mother-in-Law Blues. I don't know if you need both Little and Junior. His real name was Herman Parker Jr. I guess I'd call myself Little Junior Parker, too. He was a singer and a harmonica player. He got started on Sun Records with his group, the Blue Flames. He recorded the original version of Mystery Train. Moved over to Duke Records, where the Smart Money was. Don Roby was the head of that label. He claimed to have written Mother-in-Law Blues. Nevertheless, here he is singing about his mother-in-law, Junior Parker.

Mother-in-Law Blues, Little Junior Parker, Merle Haggard, Mama Tried. First thing Merle remembers is a whistle blowing, like so many of us all. Freight train leaving town, the rebel child from a family meek and mild. All his Sunday learning, to the bad he keeps on turning. Spent his entire youth in juvenile detention homes. When Johnny Cash came to San Quentin, it inspired Merle to get serious about music. He was encouraged by Cash, made him realize he needed to turn his life around, no more punk and plaster. In 1972, Governor Ronald Reagan gave him a full pardon, pulling him right out of the bag. Mama Tried, Merle Haggard, on Theme Time Radio Hour.

tried. Merle Haggard, one of the most influential songwriters since Hank Williams, had plenty of sharp stuff. Along with Buck Owens, the king of the Bakersfield sound, the Shake Man. Jimmy McCracklin, gonna tell your mother. Born in St. Louis, Missouri, in 1921. His real name is James Walker, a professional boxer in the Midwest. He didn't get anywhere doing that, so he turned to music, playing piano and singing. His band was called Jimmy McCracklin and His Blues Blasters, featuring Lafayette Thomas on the guitar. This is from 1955, A Strange Weed Indeed. Gonna talk to your mother. Gonna tell her how you've been treating me. Don't do that. She might get mad. Jimmy McCracklin.

Happy Mother's Day from Jimmy McCracklin. 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Live in the shadows, see through the shadows, live in the shadows again. Tear at the shadows, hate in the shadows, love in your shadowy light. 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I have.

Rolling Stones are gonna open up your eyes. They're gonna try to freeze you in ice. Give all your sympathy to mine. That must be the King's English. Yeah, the Rolling Stones. Mother can be the nicest word in the world and also start a few fights. The dozens is a street game, sometimes known as quacking, ranking, sparking, or snapping. Basically, it's trash talk. You insult each other, most often invoking the other person's mother. You're judged on the quality of your insults, and also how well you keep your cool on being insulted. The term the dozens is believed to refer to the devaluing on the auction block of slaves who were past their prime. These slaves are often sold by the dozens. For an African American to be sold as part of the dozens was the lowest insult possible. This is Dirty Red talking about a kicking motherfucker, a tight motherfucker, an evil motherfucker, a bad, rotten motherfucker, a burning, smoking motherfucker. He ain't gonna tell you no lie. He's gonna tell you about the monkey and the baboon, and wait till you hear what someone fills up his pants with. The other side of Mother's Day on Theme Time Radio Hour. Motherfucker, Dirty Red.

So that monkey and the baboon was playing something up. 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The monkey stumbled, mama, the baboon fell. The monkey grabbed the money and it run like hell.

0: Dirty Red, Motherfucker, a song recorded, of which there are variations by many people. Memphis Minnieta version, Kokomo Arnold, Speckled Red. In the same tradition, says the dozens, here's LL Cool J. Don't call it a comeback. He's been here for years, rocking his peers, putting him in fear, making tears rain down like a monsoon, explosion is overpowering. Over the competition, LL Cool J is towering. Here's Mama Say Knock You Out, so I'm gonna knock you out.
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0: Mama say knock you out, LL Cool J. Stands for Ladies Love Cool J. That's all the time we have this week on Theme Time Radio Hour. We'll see you again next week. But in the meantime, go call your mothers.
1: 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Associate producer, Sonny Webster. 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Supervising editor, Rob McComber. 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Production assistance by Jim McBean. Special thanks to Randy Azrati, Debbie Sweeney, Coco Shinomiya, and Samson's Diner. For XM Radio, Lee Abrams. Recorded in Studio B, the Abernathy Building. This has been a Gray Water Park production in association with Big Red Tree. 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
2: From Feature Story News in Washington, I'm Nick Harper. U.S. President Donald Trump says he may have an idea about a possible Iran deal in the next day or two. According to CNN, the president has suggested a deal is close 37 times since the start of the conflict. It's unclear if negotiators are any closer to narrowing the gaps over difficult issues, including reopening the Strait of Hormuz and Iran handing over its enriched uranium.
3: We have ongoing negotiations in Iran and with Iran. That hasn't stopped, and we could have at least an idea by 1 or 2 days from now, but I think it's going well. The blockade continues to hold 100%. Nothing is getting through our blockade. No oil, no income, no nothing. Nothing's getting through the blockade.
2: At least 37 people are now confirmed to have died and more than 470 injured after an earthquake hit the Philippines. That's according to the local disaster agency. Rescue operations are still underway, and the death toll is expected to rise. The company behind the popular AI tool ChatGPT, OpenAI, is set to become a publicly traded company a short time after its biggest rival, Anthropic, revealed it was doing the same. Ever since Mitch McCann reports from New York.
4: In a post online, OpenAI said it recently submitted what is known as a confidential S-1, the formal filing required for an IPO, or initial public offering. The company went on to say, "We have not decided on timing yet. It may be a while because there are things we want to do that are likely easier as a private company." OpenAI is behind ChatGPT, the revolutionary AI chatbot now used by millions of people. In March, the company was valued at $852 billion after reportedly raising $122 billion in funding to grow its business. Earlier this month, Anthropic, the company behind the ChatGPT rival, Claude, also announced it was going public. In its most recent funding round, the company was valued at $952 billion. Mitch McCann, New York.
2: Hundreds of Iraqi Kurdish migrants trying to reach the UK were tortured and threatened with organ removal last year, according to British media. Hostages who escaped told the BBC that they were captured by a Libyan militia, which blackmailed their families into paying $5,000 under threat of having a kidney removed. Ever since Stuart Smith sends this report from London.
5: The BBC investigation found that during the summer of 2025, migrants travelling from Iraqi Kurdistan to the UK via Libya in northern Africa were intercepted by a militia. It was making money by kidnapping and imprisoning migrants and blackmailing them in a largely lawless country. Conditions were so cramped, according to survivors, they were forced to sleep standing up, and some report being tortured.
2: From Bureaus Worldwide, this is FSN.
6: With FSN Spotlight, I'm Simon Marks, looking today in more detail at the situation in the Middle East and the question of whether there is a growing schism between President Donald Trump and Israeli Prime Minister Benjamin Netanyahu. We had already heard reports of tense, angry phone calls between the two of them before the tit-for-tat military action that took place between Israel and Iran over the weekend. Now the US leader says he believes Israel and Iran want to re-establish a ceasefire, but Mark Sievers, former U.S. ambassador to Oman, says it's very difficult to get a clear read on exactly what is going on between Washington and Tel Aviv.
7: There is so much spin and disinformation and deliberate misleading in the media that it's really hard to tell where the reality lies, especially in that kind of key relationship between President Trump and Prime Minister Netanyahu. But clearly at this point, they seem to be headed somewhat in different directions. Part of that is over Lebanon and how to keep Lebanon separate from the Gulf issue. And it may be some Israeli concern as well about where the United States is going in terms of the negotiations with Iran, but I don't really know that that's the case.
6: And President Trump said on Monday that he believes the ceasefire extension between the US and Iran could now advance quickly, although he has said that before. With FSN Spotlight, I'm Simon Marks.
2: And the main news again. US President Donald Trump says he may have an idea about a possible Iran deal in the next day or two. At least 37 people are now confirmed to have died and more than 470 injured in an earthquake that hit the Philippines. And the company behind the popular AI tool ChatGPT, OpenAI, is set to become a publicly traded company. That's Feature Story News. Nick Harper reporting.

champion sound. Oh, oh, oh, oh.

a shorty playing in the front yard of the crib. 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Somebody held me up and asked me if I bumped my head. I said, yeah. So then they said, oh, so that means you gonna switch it on them. I said, yeah, flip mode. Flip mode is the greatest. You know, and as a shorty, I was always told that if I ain't gonna be part of the greatest, I gotta be the greatest.

0: From Feature Story News in Washington, I'm Nick Harper. US President Donald Trump says he may have an idea about a possible Iran deal in the next day or two. According to CNN, the president has suggested a deal is close 37 times since the start of the conflict. It's unclear if negotiators are any closer to narrowing the gaps over difficult issues, including reopening the Strait of Hormuz and Iran handing over its enriched uranium.
1: We have ongoing negotiations in Iran and with Iran, and that hasn't stopped. And we could have at least an idea by one or two days from now, but I think it's going well. The blockade continues to hold 100%. Nothing is getting through our blockade. No oil, no income, no nothing. Nothing's getting through the blockade.
0: At least 37 people are now confirmed to have died and more than 470 injured after an earthquake hit the Philippines. That's according to the local disaster agency. Rescue operations are still underway, and the death toll is expected to rise. The company behind the popular AI tool ChatGPT, OpenAI, is set to become a publicly traded company a short time after its biggest rival, Anthropic, revealed it was doing the same. Ever since Mitch McCann reports from New York.
2: In a post online, OpenAI said it recently submitted what is known as a confidential S-1, the formal filing required for an IPO, or initial public offering. The company went on to say, "We have not decided on timing yet. It may be a while because there are things we want to do that are likely easier as a private company." OpenAI is behind ChatGPT, the revolutionary AI chatbot now used by millions of people. In March, the company was valued at $852 billion after reportedly raising $122 billion in funding to grow its business. Earlier this month, Anthropic, the company behind the ChatGPT rival, Claude, also announced it was going public. In its most recent funding round, the company was valued at $952 billion. Mitch McCann, New York.
0: Hundreds of Iraqi Kurdish migrants trying to reach the UK were tortured and threatened with organ removal last year, according to British media. Hostages who escaped told the BBC that they were captured by a Libyan militia, which blackmailed their families into paying $5,000 under threat of having a kidney removed. Ever since Stuart Smith sends this report from London.
3: The BBC investigation found that during the summer of 2025, migrants travelling from Iraqi Kurdistan to the UK via Libya in northern Africa were intercepted by a militia. It was making money by kidnapping and imprisoning migrants and blackmailing them in a largely lawless country. Conditions were so cramped, according to survivors, they were forced to sleep standing up, and some report being tortured.
0: From Bureaus Worldwide, this is FSN.
4: With FSN Spotlight, I'm Simon Marks, looking today in more detail at the situation in the Middle East and the question of whether there is a growing schism between President Donald Trump and Israeli Prime Minister Benjamin Netanyahu. We had already heard reports of tense, angry phone calls between the two of them before the tit-for-tat military action that took place between Israel and Iran over the weekend. Now the US leader says he believes Israel and Iran want to re-establish a ceasefire, but Mark Sievers, former US ambassador to Oman, says it's very difficult to get a clear read on exactly what is going on between Washington and Tel Aviv.
5: There is so much spin and disinformation and deliberate misleading in the media that it's really hard to tell where the reality lies, especially in that kind of key relationship between President Trump and Prime Minister Netanyahu. But clearly at this point, they seem to be headed somewhat in different directions. Part of that is over Lebanon and how to keep Lebanon separate from the Gulf issue. And it may be some Israeli concern as well about where the United States is going in terms of the negotiations with Iran, but I don't really know that that's the case.
4: And President Trump said on Monday that he believes the ceasefire extension between the U.S. and Iran could now advance quickly.

The lead man at the bank, Mr. Harry Balfour, sits in a black leather chair behind a wall of glass, visible to all the lobby patrons. In the old days, such a senior officer would be kept from the public view, hidden behind locked doors, as an expression of the bank's integrity. Nowadays, apparently, to see is to trust. All the banks in town follow this trend of visible officials. You can't go in one without seeing its managers laying about on the phones or staring at their terminals. In the far corner of his office, he keeps a large, ever-in-flower hibiscus, and here and there, on the random table, stand other ornamental plants, all shiny plastic forgeries. Even the plants and trees spread in the white stone courtyard just outside the bank are fake. On his desk, and a little too close to his working space, Harry Balfour has a fish tank, brightly lit with a bubbling deep-sea diver. While not specifically a forgery, there's not a single fish in it, just bubbles, and also the strange element of a slowly circling underwater train, which may be the point of the whole thing, to just have the train going around

Harry Balfour was, I knew, a railroading enthusiast, and also, I knew, the president of the local LRC, the Lemon Railway Club, which had, for the last decade, focused its attentions on restoring an old locomotive. On the back of Harry Balfour's door was a train conductor's cap, with a shiny insignia buckle and a narrow black brim, which cap, I suppose, he wore to his train meetings, which meetings, I imagined, were called to order with the cry of "All aboard!" I had never in my life spoken to Harry Balfour, nor seen him in the out-of-doors, while yet there was some enigmatic connection between us. Since I'd arrived in Lemon some 15 years ago, I have received, maybe every 2 or 3 months, a mailing from the Lemon Railway Club, letters signed by Harry Balfour. These came in the seemingly generic form of invitations to attend whatever LRC function or fundraiser. But yet, at the bottom of these letters, which I imagined everyone in town got, Harry Balfour would inscribe a personal note in pencil. "Dear Captain S," such notes began, "we would be honoured by your company and would enjoy nothing more than discussing your possible membership with the LRC. We remember 58. I had not paid these invitations much mind, but the little personal asides were disquieting. Why did he refer to me as Captain S? And what was it that they were remembering when they remembered 58? The implication was that I could clearly follow this code, that both Captain S and 58 should be obvious references for me. And yet, I was not a captain, and the number 58 was not any more significant to me than 57 or 59. Despite doing his best to give the appearance of a man in the full concern of scanning the dry terms of a loan, I could see, during my last number of visits to the bank, that Harry Balfour was not, in fact, looking at his work. Yes, his head swung left and right, as though that's how heads moved when people were reading, and yes, he fidgeted his glasses to pump and prime his view, and yes, his pen made dashes swipings here and there over the page. But yet, he was not doing a thing. His eyes were set to the peripheries, and he was looking out into the lobby. In fact, it was my growing belief that Harry Balfour was staring, for some undiscoverable reason, at me.

If it had not been for his scribblings to Captain S, and the mention of the widely admired number 58, I suppose I would have thought Harry Balfour was gazing, non-specifically and unenthusiastically, at the bank's patrons. Just looking out at the irksome crowd as they looked in. For it was actually difficult to stand in line and not stare shamelessly at him behind his wall of glass. Perhaps it was the ultra-vivid fluorescence that poured down on him, or the train-based aquarium on his desk, or the sugar-blue quality of his skin, blushed as it was with rosy striations of some lurking ailment. But it all compounded to create the illusion that Harry Balfour never left his office, and this hermetic quality itself gave us bank patrons some leave, I suppose we felt, to openly gawk at him, as we would a mildly activated, thoroughly dull museum exhibit. But as I stood in the bank, looking at him, look at me, those two troublesome details flared in my attention, the 58 and the Captain S, and his staring all at once came to seem a companion to his little pencil notes at the bottom of the generic LRC mailings. Yet I was not absolutely certain that I was the subject of his interest. There were always other people in the bank, and perhaps he was just watching them. Even more irksome, I had received a recent summoning from the LRC. They were having a Thanksgiving dinner aboard the finally renovated Flying Yankee train, and though I had barely examined it, on further recollection, I realized that I had noticed a much more significant block of pencil scribbling at the bottom of the invitation. The arrival of this letter coincided with my first sense that Harry was staring at me, and perhaps if I'd bothered to read his memo, it would have shed some light on the current purpose of his scrutiny. A terrible, childlike experiment instantly formed in the center of my seat of purpose, and though I fought hard, I realized that I was about to undertake a series of small and obnoxious tests. First, I would observe Harry Balfour in the state of a seemingly empty bank. To do this, I would literally have to sneak in. Second, I would need to be in the bank alone to catch whether I gathered his eyes. And then, lastly, I would need to determine his behavior when the bank was full of people, but not me. Again, some sneaking would be required. This is the sort of awful, small-minded plan which causes me to groan audibly before I go to bed at night. I returned to the bank the following day. It was an aggravating morning of sun and clouds tossing each other in a kind of combat. Late November is a restless time. The first smoky cold, apple scent of snow bristles on the air like a kind of distantly cooking frost. I sat alone on the cold stone bench outside the bank, watching the sky for snowflakes. I checked my watch just before 10. I rustled my shoes over the white, decorative stones. To do my awful tests, I was utilizing the one helpful bit of ritual that Harry Balfour employed. At 10 a.m.,

through the first of two doors, simultaneously excited and depressed to see the lone woman customer walking toward me. At 15 seconds after the hour, I pushed the door open for her to exit, and I myself entered. A quick glance established that Harry Balfour was in the full shame of his pills, and I strolled quietly over the polished luxury of the bank floor. As I reached the solid block of the public counter, I patted my pockets as though they contained large sums of cash, which I hoped to deposit. And then, oh my goodness, look at that! My shoes are untied. I fell toward them, like a hawk toward two lace-eared rabbits, and disappeared behind the counter. I tossed my hands around for a moment over my shoes, and then peered around the low edge of the public counter. Would Harry Balfour be hard at work? Or would his strange eyes be gazing out into the empty lobby? There was an ambitious moment of blurring as I attempted to find him from my strange perspective. And when I finally set eyes on him, a kind of aching shock fell to my soul. For despite my great elusiveness, Harry Balfour was staring directly at me, and then smiling and waving down toward me, and then standing from his black chair, and then moving through his office, buttoning his coat. I found myself standing in a woozy state, laces untied, elderly purple dizziness watering my mind, as Harry Balfour opened his never-opened office door and came out to meet Captain S, with, I was sure, some intention of going over the wondrous memory of 50.

Harry Balfour had his arm out in the far-off politician's way of turning the world into a place where one predominantly shook hands. And he was striding vigorously across the wet appearance of the floor. I stood weakly in the ruin of my espionage, wondering if my own arm could be driven to an appointment with his. Had this meeting come about in any other way, I would have had no trouble. But I had been caught, red-handed, in the midst of a dubious mission. "Captain," Harry Balfour said brightly. I took his hand and shook it, surprised by its strength and warmth. "It's good to see you outside the zoo," I said amiably. Harry Balfour smiled and drew an envelope from his pocket. "I wanted to give you this in person," he said, "and perhaps see if there's anything I can do to convince you." His face grew serious, and as he extended the white envelope, I saw Captain S scribbled on the front. I took it and inhaled in the sort of way that suggested that I understood what he was asking. "We understand, of course," he continued. "Not everyone is vetted out to be a part of a club, but we were hoping just this once you might consider it. It would mean so much to the LRC. So..."

much. Really capped the evening off, and of course, you'd be welcome to join in the Thanksgiving dinner with us. There's only a handful of us old cranks now, but we'd like to think we can still have some fun. I nodded pleasantly at all this. I'll consider it, I said. It's been 50 years, Harry whispered, as though the weight of these years was something he and I had long held between us. And we've been planning this dinner in the dark for almost 20 years, he continued. Since the first moment we got the Flying Yankee down to the depot, we thought we must do a reenactment. And when you moved to town, my goodness, we were thrilled. It's like fate, we said, that the captain should return. Pieces of the puzzle and all that. We in the club, of course, get terrifically excited, and then we travel out into the community, and no one quite follows what it is that we're all so gung-ho about. Harry Balfour swung a melancholy gung-ho arm through the air. At any rate, he continued, if it's too much, you could simply just join us for the dinner and forget the speech. Free, of course, just part of the club's ongoing thanks to you. But if you would, consider participating. Even just a brief excerpt from the speech to start things off, you would make 9 or 10 old gentlemen of the railway very happy, very happy. He reached quickly for my hand, tears touching the points of his eyes, and I was shocked to find the condition of his flesh much altered over the course of our brief conversation. The warm hand had become cold and sweaty. The vigorous striding politician who'd come out to meet me now returned to his office, deflated, like a man who'd played his cards badly. In a kind of sad distraction, as he closed his door, I saw him take down his train conductor's hat, and as he sat at his desk, full of its piles of similar thick forms, he absently set the cap in place on his head, touched the wetness of his eyes with a tissue, and I may be wrong, but I believed I saw him sing out quietly to himself 2 earnest little words.

Once home in my cabin, I instantly set up a brandy and a bowl of pretzels. I stoked the fire, sat in a soft chair near the window, drew a blanket to my lap, and I tore open the envelope and extracted the letter. It was not the typical LRC invitation. It was simply a brief note written in pencil from Harry Balfour. I took a sip of my bright, bitter drink, reached for the pretzels, and began to read it. "Dear Captain Sherwin," it began, "it seems incredible, but we're coming upon the 50th anniversary of the Great Debate of 58. You, of course, served us so well that evening, going well beyond the call of duty with your rousing, poetical speech, which capped our great night in a way none of us has ever forgotten. Living in New York then, as you did, and having the life of a busy train conductor, you could not possibly know what happened next to our little railway group. Of course, we made our stand, but yet we came inevitably, figuratively and literally, to the end of the line. After the railroad company officially closed, we former employees created a kind of club, the LRC Flying Yankee, and it's been our business over the last 2 decades to restore 3 of the original cars from the Flying Yankee Railway, the line you yourself drove for us on that most memorable night. To commemorate the recently completed restoration, we have planned a special reenactment to revisit that infamous dinner in the dark of so many years ago. We have made our desires to have you as a member quite clear in the past, but we understand your lack of interest. We did, however, hope to conscript you for one night only to fulfill your original role, to come with us on our 4-mile journey along the branch line many of us helped to build, stopping finally in the Valley Transit Tunnel, as we did in 1958, and there, in the darkness, beneath Market Mountain, at the end of the line, we will have our celebratory supper. It is chief in our desires that you might read the speech you gave that night, which so reflected the common feeling and described our human plight and set us free, as far as such things might, from the burden of what then seemed an enormous calamity. This will be an intimate atmosphere in the dining car, along with a slideshow and excellent turkey dinner. Good brandy, cigars if you like them, good company, good spirits, fine memories. We hope for this one night you might set aside your reservations and join us. Warmest regards, Harry Balfour.

You're listening to Atoms, Motion, and the Void on New Hampshire Public Radio. Part 2 of The Dinner in the Dark will continue in a moment.

listening to Atoms, Motion, and the Void on New Hampshire Public Radio. There are two stretches along Main Street which bump over the rails. One right in the center of town, and then once again where things start getting wild. Crossing these tracks on foot, one can see the rails, alive and bright, with seeming use. As one continues through the center, one passes over the traveling bridge and gets a grander view of the river, and further down, the square and slightly exotic tile roof of the train depot can be seen, set out beyond a lower, rusty trestle. As I often walk through town, down Main Street and over the traveling bridge, I had seen the burnt-out husk stranded beside the depot. Three grey-black cars with broken windows and crushed plating. Over the years, I watched the cars grow silvery and new as the LRC revitalized it. And I saw the Flying Yankee the next day as I crossed the bridge for the library. It was another cold morning full of mischief and possible snow, and I was relieved to get away from the biting bluster and step into the warmth of the library. I headed down into the dim basement, looking for the cinder block researcher's room. I took off my coat and gloves and sat on a hard chair at an unoccupied station and began to flick through the microfiche pages of the Lemon Times for the year 1958, searching for whatever railroading debacle had occurred which had prompted this coming reenactment of a dinner in the dark. In particular, I hoped to discover the true identity of the mysterious Captain S. If I could discover who he was, I thought I might then provide Harry Balfour with an appropriate correction that he might attempt in the next few hours to contact the real Captain S, possibly in time to invite him to undertake the dreaded speech. As to my own history, the year of 1958 would have found me in New York, a biographical feature I shared with Captain S. From 1957 through 1959, I lived at the Mattersley Arms on 33rd Street, and was employed by the Stansfield Theatre as a regular cast member of their eclectic productions. I digested headlines and photographs, keenly skimming around for signs of the captain. As I read and searched, the grander picture formed. The great debate itself centered on the potential closing of the Lemon Railway project. Huge sums of money had been poured into this significant venture that sought to connect the rail lines on either side of the mountains. The scheme involved 8 or so miles of new track and the excavation of an enormous tunnel through Market Mountain. When the construction company charged with the work went into bankruptcy, the debate began. The project itself, by all estimates, was almost 95% complete. The track had been all but laid, and the tunnel had almost come through on the far side. The question then stood: should the townspeople foot the bill to complete the tunnel? In doing so, they would take ownership of this section of the line. Control of the depot would mean that usage fees would go directly to the town coffers, offsetting the tax rolls. And of course, there would be a great benefit to all. Having a local station would mean thriving business for local merchants. The town of Lemon, so the argument went, was on the cusp of becoming a gateway city. Public opinion was strongly on the side of finishing the tunnel and completing the project. The problem was, of course, as the town council rightly pointed out, that railway travel was giving significant signs of obsolescence. The council argued that trains were not the future of personal transportation. Automobile ownership was up tremendously every year.
Lines were shutting down here and there, and railroad companies going bankrupt. The tunnel and the additional work would take 2 years, possibly more, and almost $2 million. The debate raged. Gateway City, town ownership versus obsolescent mode of travel. Citizens versus town council. In a surprising late November maneuver, the town council drew up a secret midnight quorum and voted against the risky project, but in a roundabout way. They condemned the tunnel as an unsafe architectural construction, and a company out of Maine was hired to demolish it. But the LRC was not done yet. They carried out a series of formal demonstrations, brought in experts and engineers from across the country to sign and verify the safety of the tunnel. And on the day just before Thanksgiving in 1958, as the Maine demolition crew began to rig the tunnel up with their charges, 30 local families climbed aboard the Flying Yankee and rode out into the condemned and incomplete tunnel as a sign of their trust in it and to protest the city council's ruling. In this tunnel and in this train, 50 years ago, by candlelight, the people of Lemon shuffled along to the dining car and had their Thanksgiving dinner in the dark. A meal which began with a brief toast, given by a conductor hired out of New York, a man the Lemon Times identified as Captain Show and Sleeves. And there he was, in a grainy picture, in the lower right-hand margin of the page, a thin, dark-bearded man with longish hair and round spectacles, standing at one end of the dining car, lifting his champagne glass. And I had no doubt, seeing the image, that it was me.

Beneath the photograph of Captain Sherwin's sleeves, the Lemon Times had placed a snippet of his apparently powerful speech. "I run trains for a living," the speech began. "That's what I do, and I'm not good at much else, and I don't know if I'm good at this." It was with these words, finally, that reality struck, as there, unfurling in my consciousness, was the smallest, mildest scene. A not important, and never yet considered, span of hours in my life. According to the math, I would have been 29 years old when I went out to Lemon to do this particular chore. Had you asked me if I had ever appeared in Corradella's play, The Dishonest Conductors, I would have said yes, for I had. I wouldn't have been able to say exactly when or where or who the other principals were, just that I had. I wasn't the lead, but I had a few speeches. I recall the train conductor's costume with its large golden buttons. But whether I got good reviews, who directed it, how long the run was, I have no idea. My relationship to the world has always been gravely tenuous. I have never been good with street names, with dates, with topographies. I can't remember who's who in town unless it's been blasted into my head with name tags and repetition. The shape and structure of most things eludes me. Rules, formulas. I get lost easily. I cannot remember recipes for simple dishes I prepare regularly. I have kept myself mostly from owning cars, as I'm so bad with them. I crash them, or fail to take care of them, or run out of gas in them, or forget where I've left them, or forget, for long stretches, to use them. From my perspective, good or bad, it has been a ghostly life, full of ghostly things. In seeing the photograph of Captain Sherwin Sleeves in the dining car, and reading the selection from his speech, I was at once at the core of the central experience of my life, of both being myself and witnessing myself as a kind of stranger. For it was both me there in the old picture and not me. And I suppose I have spent my life attempting to bring these two together, or discard one, or forget the other. What I remember is that I was doing Corydalis, The Dishonest Conductors. After one of the performances, a gentleman approached me with a question. He wondered if I could teach him a bit of the monologue I'd given at the end of the play. Did I have a copy, or could he write it down? He told me his purpose, that he was a train conductor and had been hired out for a special one-night drive in New Hampshire. And after hearing my speech, he felt that it might exactly suit the occasion. I did not have a copy of the play. Neither of us had a pen. We went to his car to find something to write with. He offered me a bottle. It started to snow. We drank a little as he searched beneath his car seats. With the cold and the snow, we soon settled into the car to discuss options. And I suppose, from loneliness, or lack of purpose, or from a place of needing to help, I suggested that I go with him. He would conduct the train, and I would conduct the speech. I don't remember much else, but for a single image of myself standing in the bright vista of the dining car, raising my glass to the strange, unknown townspeople, hoping, for their sake and mine, that the tunnel did not collapse around us as I delivered the final speech of the play. The library lights flickered for closing time. I stirred from my dreams and memories and settled my winter coat over my shoulders in the buzz of the basement. I wandered up the stairs toward the door. It was dismal dark out. As I buttoned my coat in the cold air of the front lobby, I found myself mumbling out the opening snatches of the Corradella's speech, until I was speaking it into the air. The complete speech, I could feel it inside me, alive and well.

Sir.

As I crossed the bridge, I saw the shining silver body of the train sparkling beside the depot. From this distance, the Flying Yankee looked like a kind of sinister barracuda on rails. Restless and hungry, sleek and slope-headed, I cut down the hill into the darkness on the far side of the Traveler's Bridge. A few old gentlemen in black suits milled on the platform, puffing cigars, laughing and chatting with excitement. I was preparing to emerge from the unlit stretch along the river and cross toward them when I saw Harry Balfour hustling over the rails to intercept me. "Captain Sherwin," he said with pleasure. We shook hands, and he urged me along privately. "They're a slow group," he said, laughing, "and I don't think they saw you. We'll just sneak you around here, into the observation car. You'll be a bit of a surprise for them, is what I'm thinking, if you don't mind." He gestured toward a darkened stairway at the back of the observation car. "We surely didn't expect you," Harry Balfour said as he followed me up the stairs and I stepped into the warmth of the observation car. There was an encircling row of plush violet theater chairs running the entire cabin and a kind of old-fashioned, dim, yellow lighting. I took a seat near the front and gazed out the high windows at the silver tracks rising toward the trestle. "You'll find everything you need right there." Harry Balfour gestured to a garment bag hanging from a ceiling hook. Without another word, he disappeared into the next car. I drew the garment bag zipper down and felt the heavy, dark coat and pants inside. I saw the golden buttons on the conductor's jacket. On the seat below was Harry's conductor's cap. And below that was a key prop that I'd assumed we'd have to do without. At the end of the play, my character gives a speech as to his own purpose in the world, and this culminates in the presentation of a sketchpad filled with the drawings he'd done as a boy. It is a key moment as he turns the sketchbook around for the audience to see its contents. 50 years ago, I simply used the prop we'd had for the play, but tonight I would be using Harry Balfour's own book of sketches. I took the golden button suit from the bag, laid the cap atop my head. The anxiety of performance sent an excited shiver through my gullet. I had a speech to give. The play had not yet ended. A few moments later, there was a feeling of slipping and silence, and I noted that we'd begun to glide forward. A long series of whistles then blew, and a muffled cheer rose from the dozen old fellows in the adjoining dining car. The train's headlight burned against the mist of the foggy night ahead. Tiny flakes of snow appeared and scattered like dust in all directions. We rose carefully along the series of hills that build toward the mountains. As we entered the south side of the McCaw Meadows, we leveled and continued along a raised bunker. The trees grasped around us again on the far side of the meadow, and the snow blew heavier like a smoke of paper. There was a mild squeal of brakes, and then the train whistle bellowed nervously against the mountain pines, and the train slowed. I stared hard through the front window of the observation car, through the tangle of snow, trying to see the cavernous opening ahead, until there was a wide, swallowing blackness, and we entered the tunnel. Throughout its length, we slowed and whistled, and I heard the old men call out each time their happiness, until the train chuffed to a final halt. A moment later, Harry Balfour stepped in. He checked the buttons of my coat, adjusted my cap, brushed the hair on my shoulders back. He lifted the book of drawings from the chair, and I tucked it under my arm. "This was my sketchbook from when I was a boy. My book of trains," he said. "I suppose I always wanted to do what you did. I suppose most of us here feel the same way."
Harry Balfour stopped himself, and then, very sweetly, drew me forward, as though I was something that could be led by a string that needed pulling along. He opened the door to the dining car to reveal a bright white vista and a rising rich scent of pepper and cream, clove and butter. He stood behind me, and I strode forward, tipping my hat to the old seated gentleman. They stared wide-eyed and bewildered, as though undecided whether or not it was really me, a sentiment I shared exactly. A champagne glass was delivered to my hand, and I drifted it toward the ceiling at the speed of their understanding. Two of the old fellows now stood, and then soon we were all standing with glasses raised, as we had 50 years before. "Lights," Harry Balfour called, and the row of sconces above the old passengers yellowed and then guttered off, and we waited to adjust to the candles flickering on the tables. "I run trains for a living," I said. "That's what I do. And I'm not good at much else, and I don't know if I'm good at this. Sometimes you wonder whether, maybe, something else might have suited you better. I used to draw as a boy, and made these great books full of drawings. When I was a young man, I fancied I'd someday be an artist. But I suppose when it comes down to it, all I ever hoped for is that I could be of some service to the world. Some service to you here tonight. That's how I got into trains in the first place. Someone said, 'Would you do this job shoveling coal?' And I said, 'Yes, because I needed work.' And then someone said, 'There's a problem here. Could you fix this broken engine?' And I said, 'Yes, because I'd learned some things about the motor.' And then someone said, 'We need a driver tomorrow and the next, and we think you can drive.' And I said, 'Yes, because I did know how. Although every once in a while, for a long time running, I would wonder about my drawing, about whether I could have done that, been an artist, with an entirely different life. But then I'd find myself sitting up front of the train, watching for trouble. And that's when I'd know I have the right job, because I have a direct interest. It's not a difficult job, but there's a responsibility. There are lives at stake, in the train and outside the train. I'm responsible for both, and there are things in the way, on the tracks, what I'm looking for. And I remain focused the entire time, watching the tracks, which is really the heart of the matter. As you all know, these things aren't easy beasts to stop. From a full head of steam, they'd take a mile sometimes, and you'd be surprised by how many things are in the way. People, animals, vehicles, strange crates, metal objects. There's always something in the tracks, just there in the distance a quarter mile ahead. A cow, a little girl, a tree. That's about as far as you can see, a quarter mile. Of course, my job is to avoid disaster at all costs. That's the principal directive of my job, which is why I watch. That's my interest and responsibility. But the trouble is, there isn't any way. Not in a quarter mile with a full head of steam, not a single way to prevent it. By the time you've seen the little girl there on the tracks, it's too late to stop the train. Of course, you throw the brakes, you go madly at the whistles, you make a quick decision in the deepest part of your body. You throw the brakes at once, but nothing gets changed by the brakes, because by the time you've seen it, it's too late. So I've tended my side of the disaster. I shoveled coal for a while, and then they said, 'Would you drive this train?' And I said, 'Yes.' And I sometimes wonder whether I should have kept drawing, whether I was perhaps meant to be an artist. And then I look here, in my book of drawings, at my boyhood sketches, and I know exactly where I should be." I lifted Harry Balfour's sketchbook, his own long-ago pencil drawings, faded and mute. I turned the tablet around, the old gentleman of the railroad, to get a glimpse
the small sketches scattered across the pages. Hopeful pictures of cabooses, boxcars, drawings of long trains going over sharp mountains, of locomotives pushing over rickety trestles, close-ups of engines, of hobos walking down empty tracks, conductors waving merrily at children. I suppose I was just lucky. Someone asked me to shovel that coal so that I'd be able to find my purpose. Watching out the front window, throwing the brakes when my body tells me, doing my best to avoid the disaster, which is the only thing any of us can do. Throw the brakes and hope for the best. As I closed the book, a man at every table reached forward to snuff out the candle, as had happened 50 years ago. And for a long moment, we stood there, in the quiet darkness of ourselves, together and still alive.

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1: 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Don't break my mama, nigga. Yeah,
0: fuck
1: that, nigga.
0: Fuck what they talk about, nigga. Rack the motherfuckers down the table, nigga. Fuck that.
2: Hey, yo, what's Snoop Dogg?
0: I don't know. That nigga's what I'm saying to that big booty bitch, man.
1: I ain't busting no nuts with my mama spread.
0: That nigga thinking his socks blue.
1: Getting his ass chewed out.
0: Better ask him about
1: balls licked up and down.
0: Hell yeah.
1: Hey, yo, what's up with them niggas that was on the TV dissing you?
0: Man, fuck them niggas. Man, I ain't thinking about that old shit, man.
1: Bust ass, HIV, pussy, out of love.
0: Yo, Dad.
1: Easy come, easy
3: go. Yeah. Gotta say what's up to my nigga Slick Rick. For those who don't like it, eat a dick. But for those who with me, sing that shit. Has it go a little